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2: BBC World Service and now Witness History with me, Jane Wilkinson. I'm taking you back to Mexico in 1997 for the making of one of the most successful films in movie history and one of the most expensive.
3: Titanic was called the Ship of Dreams, and it was. It really was.
4: All right, open your eyes.
5: It was breathtaking, and I would say that would be one of my favorite parts of the film. When Rose first watches the Titanic, when she looks at the ship, because I think that's how I felt when I first saw it. It was massive.
2: Meet Luisa Gomez de Silva, who was 25 when she began her first job in the movie business on the set of what was expected to be a major blockbuster.
6: The Titanic is a love story set aboard the liner's doomed maiden voyage in 1912 when it sank, killing more than 1,500 people. The film has already attracted huge publicity, mainly because it cost a cool $200 million to make.
2: The budget was not the only groundbreaking milestone. The director, James Cameron, wanted to film on an almost full-size replica of the ship, and for that, he needed to create the world's biggest water tank. So he headed to Mexico.
5: And they were in a helicopter scouting the whole area. He wanted to build this tank that looked at the ocean. And then they saw this piece of empty land south of the border. And at the time, there wasn't any roads built there. It was like pretty much 45 acres. And they decided that was a good spot for a temporary facility. So that's how it started.
2: In May 1996, building began in Rosarito, in the Mexican state of Baja California, and construction was quick.
5: They call it the 100-day studio because at the same time that they were building the ship, they were building the tanks and the sets. And at the time, it had 4 sound stages, 3 water tanks. The big one, it was like 2 sizes of a football field. More than 4,000 people were working at the time there. Carpenters, painters, plasterers, plus everybody else.
2: And there was the ship itself. Built in 1912 and 269 meters long, the Titanic was originally the largest object ever to move on water.

0: water, and the movie version was almost as big.
1: It was a 90% size replica. When you see the plants, you never realize the magnitude. You could see the facade with all the windows, and it had the decks and all the entrance to the rooms. We had a huge tower crane to lift the funnels, to put the funnels on.
0: And as an assistant coordinator in the art department, helping the replica to look authentic was part of Luisa's job.
1: Everything had to be historically perfect. So even the carpet was made and it had the stamp of Her Royal Majesty. All the china was also done in the same place that it was fabricated for the actual Titanic. The set decorator even showed us how to fold the napkins, how to set up the table. So everything was perfect.
2: Throughout production, the ship sat in a 70 million gallon tank of water. Its lavish interiors were painstakingly recreated, using plans obtained from the Titanic's original builders, blueprints thought lost since the Second World War.
1: I think it was James Cameron. He is such a perfectionist. Everybody said like, oh, he's so strict and he yells and he does this and he does that. But to me, the learning experience that I had from him, it's that he knew how he wanted things done.
0: Filming took 7 months with a cast of hundreds, headed by Leonardo DiCaprio and Kate Winslet as the lovers Jack and Rose.
1: We were working very long hours and we were shooting in the middle of the winter and it was freezing and then you had to wear layers and you can see Cameron in the crane with the hat, with the earmuffs, with the scarf, with the huge jackets, and there were so many extras. And when the ship started sinking, it was in different stages.
3: Iceberg, run ahead!
4: This ship can't.
5: She's made of iron, sir. I assure you, she can't.
1: They get to 90 degrees, and that's where everybody starts to jump off into the tanks. People with their dresses and their nightgowns, and under it, they had like a sort of a bodysuit or wetsuit because they were many hours in the water.
6: This is it!
7: Oh, God.
6: Hold on!
7: Oh, God! Oh, God! Oh, oh God!
6: Do not let go of my hand!
0: And these dramatic, panicked scenes as the ship begins sinking are among Luisa's favorites in the film.
1: I guess like that part, it shows you the frailty of humans. All of this confrontation between power and the elite and the class, that people do everything they can to save themselves. I think that part to me was like the most shocking.
0: But the scene that probably had the most impact would later be recreated by lovers around the world. Jack and Rose, arms outstretched on the ship's bow.
7: I'm flying, Jack.
1: I'm the king of the world thing, yes. And we've all did it. We've all climbed into that.
8: I did,
1: and we kept it for a while at the studio when it became like a small Titanic exhibit, and it was very popular.
0: But meanwhile, the film's budget was soaring.
2: The average Hollywood movie cost $60 million. The Titanic was priced at $100 million, taking into account the size of the set and expensive special effects.
1: I think it was very tense. We had auditors there, and it was like a creative situation going on at the same time. So you saw the suits, like, discussing money and discussing where to cut and coming into the office and telling us, like, you can do that, you cannot do this. And then you saw James saying, okay, I want this, I want this, I want this. And he wanted more and more. And then like everybody knows, he said, like, okay, don't pay me. I'm not taking my salary, but I want to do this.
2: Many, many more people have to see the film if it's to make a profit. Revenue needs to exceed $400 million worldwide.
0: And many, many people did see it. Titanic became the first film to gross over $1 billion at the box office.
9: We had so braced ourselves for just utter defeat and humiliation. And then when the film came out, and not only did it not go down as films are meant to do, but it actually went up on its second and third weekends, and then it just kind of defied gravity. It was like literally watching somebody levitating.
0: That's James Cameron, who in 1998 was named Best Director, one of the film's 11 Academy Awards.
10: The Oscar goes to James Cameron for Titanic.
1: Nobody was aware of the success that the film was going to have. I think we were under such a rush of like adrenaline and trying to deliver. It was just like work, work, work,

0: set and Titanic was already being pulled apart.
1: Trying to dismantle this massive ship because the studio was built on a temporary basis, ripping off the carpet, taking out everything. And all the steel was sold. And because of the water, a lot of the props got damaged. So that was, of course, trashed.
0: But like the original, the legacy of Titanic lives on. Louisa still remembers seeing the film with the rest of the production crew, who became known as the Titanic Generation.
1: We were invited to the LA screening, and before the show started, James mentioned to everyone, like, he said, please watch the film, not as the work you did for it, just watch it as a spectator. Just see what you did. And I remember that when the credit starts and you hear the song, everybody started sobbing. And if, like, I started, I was like, it was very emotional for everybody. We made it.
0: Since Titanic, Baja Studios and its water tank has hosted many other films, including Pearl Harbor and Tomorrow Never Dies. Luisa Gomez da Silva stayed in the movie business, becoming a film and television producer. She was speaking to me, Jane Wilkinson, for Witness History. Film excerpts were from Titanic, produced by 20th Century Fox and Paramount Pictures.
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0: Yes, one of the many Donald Trump parodies to YMCA. It's called Con Man, and he's been proved that he is a con man. But moving on from Donald Trump, we have got the boys to talk about ships and traffic.
1: And the ports of Tauranga. The court has made an order that's against some of the litigants in an environment court hearing, and it recognises that it's been wasted effort preparing and presenting cultural evidence of the company, which the company should have addressed from the outset. So what the court is indicating there, Duane, is that a lot of work is expected to go in before plans are laid for changes affecting the port's interests.
2: Of course it is.
1: And in the case of Tauranga, it seems there's a lot of bitterness that remains.
2: Yep, it is a lot of bitterness, even though that, you know, you look at it as that the iwi, the port want to go 9 metres out to build on one side and then 8 metres on the other side to build to make that port a bit bigger, because there's only 3 boats can sit in that berth. Don't want them to have more than 3 boats in that berth to get loaded out of Tauranga.
1: And we're talking quite big funding here, are we?
2: Yep, it's going to be a lot of funding that belongs to the iwi and the tainui as well, so they're all going to sit down at the table and negotiate what's going to go on.
1: It seems there's a call for the ports to handle more freight than they currently do. And that's going on work in Tauranga as well as in Auckland.
2: Tauranga, Auckland, Wellington, Littleton, and also Napier in Gisborne.
1: Have you got information on what they're doing at some of those places?
2: Well, they're just building an extension on Port of Auckland.
1: If the other ports were overlooked.
2: Yeah, the other ports have been overlooked right now. And the problem is that Littleton and New Plymouth are going to extend those ones as well, because there's more ships are coming in, there's more containers are coming in. Also, that you look at is that the Ruakura site is getting full of containers and freight, which is coming from Tauranga to Hamilton, and then it's going from Hamilton, Tauranga to Auckland, and then straight on the boat.
0: Well, remember, Duane, Auckland is not only one port. It's got multi wharves, like from Princess to Freiburg.

0: Chelsea, etc. So you've got to think that freight is increasing coming into this country.
1: Well, it's increasing, and there's got to be more anyway. You know, there's got to be more freight coming in straight away.
2: Aren't you concerned that the influence of events in the Persian Gulf might affect the activity in our ports?
1: Well, I am actually, but you know, you got to look at it as that, you know, petrol. Look at the fuel.
2: Petrol.
1: There's 5 fuel boats arriving in next week.
2: So you don't see a shortage imminently?
1: No, and there's already 2 in already.
2: Mm-hmm.
1: And there's like another petrol boat's going to Timaru, because Timaru's run out of petrol.
0: Okay, in town this week, we all saw the photograph in the press.
1: Yep.
0: A tow truck.
1: Yep.
0: It was caught parking in a mobility park car park. Your thoughts?
1: Well, I agree with the tow truck driver. Because, you know, as you say, I used to work for a towing company. We've got rights to sit there and to do a clearway, waiting at 4:30 to do a clearway, 4 o'clock to do a clearway, 4:30 to do a clearway. And he was sitting in that street, and he's got a disability pay thing on his dashboard, okay, because his driver got injured.
0: Yeah.
1: And that's why he's got one of those disability things.
0: I understand that. And we've had other incidents around town outside Kmart of people parking and people getting upset and having to cry foul, etc. Hey, I quite understand what's going on.
1: He's entitled to do it, you know, and someone turned around and said, well, he hasn't been caught, you know. That's twice he's done it, and he hasn't been caught.
0: Well,
1: and the problem is that he's entitled to sit there and park in there. You look at an example, like in Anglesey Street, where there's got a clearway in there. You can sit there at 4 o'clock to 4:30. Sit there. And the council, if you sit there and the council walk past, they don't even tap on the window and say, hey, you move on.
0: Yep, I quite understand. Is that clearway outside the courthouse?
1: No,
0: it's
1: further down from where the transport station is.
0: Outside the AMI
1: building.
0: Yeah. I do feel for the bus drivers late in the afternoon that they have got to go around. People parking outside the courthouse and guys and girls having their windows.
1: I definitely know with that one is that it's going to be with that one and that one, that's the real dangerous one at the moment, because the council, they got 2 council guys there at 4 o'clock to just stand outside there, because that's a clear way for the buses to go past.
0: Yep. Yep, I quite understand. It's just these people, and as you said earlier, I talked about the rule on the road. You can ride your scooter on the road, and you can ride your bicycle, but there are limits too. Next time, I'm going to report this to the council about these people who get on these scooters. 2 of them with their arms wrapped around each other, and they go speeding. There needs to be limits on these scooters.
1: Well, council won't do anything about it. It's just like talking to a brick wall, and the brick wall don't answer back.
0: And of course, pulling out teeth too.
1: So with this towing guy, I agree what he did.
0: Yep.
1: And the status that, you know, he's sitting there for a few minutes, you know, there was no one there sitting there waiting to park behind his truck net. He's got to realise that, you know, how many disability blooming parkings have we got around the country that people can sit there, you know, if you've got one, you can park in there, you know, he's got one.
0: Anyway, hey, thank you, Dwayne. I just see that the guys from Derek's arrived, and he was just dancing outside the window before. So,
1: Christ, was he doing a Barbie dancer?
0: Anyway, Derek is coming up in about 10 minutes with Harmony Waikato. He was celebrating his birthday today. The late, great Dean Martin.

0: Yes, the late, great Dean Martin. It's his birthday today. Born this day in 1917. He died Christmas Day, 1995. It's time to introduce... Good afternoon, Trevor Lloyd. Trevor's talk.
1: Oh, good afternoon, everyone. Bus stops.
0: Yes.
1: I'm referring to the one in Pembroke Street outside the YMCA, in that location.
0: Mm-hmm.
1: It's not part... They've got a concrete slab away from the footpath, and the bus parks beside the concrete slab, which is the get-off point, obstructing traffic while it stops. The fire service, emergency services, have raised this issue with the council because it's a hazard as far as getting to a fire and things like that. I can't understand really why they did that, because take, for example, Tristan Street, where I live. There's cycle lanes between Ward Street and Thackeray Street, and the rest of Ward's, Tristram Street, was quite long, goes from Thackeray Street to the roundabout, going out to Hillcrest, and on the other end it goes all the way to Mill Street. That's about three quarters, if not more, of the street. It's got no cycle lanes in those areas. But there are cycle lanes between Mill Street and Thackeray Street. Well, and I think the real danger is on, say, the Claudelands Bridge, where there's no cycle lanes at all, and the roads are so narrow, the cyclists would be in mortal danger.
0: Yep.
1: It doesn't make sense. There's no logic in it, and the fire service are raising an issue with the council, which shows you how serious it is.
0: But, yeah, talking about the Claudelands Bridge, there's about 20 road humps between my place and the bus stop, and coming over the Claudelands Bridge, there's about 20 or so speed bumps.
1: Exactly.
0: And
1: that's ratepayers' money paid for that.
0: Yep.
1: $1 billion in debt. Why can't that money go to reducing the debt and in time reduce the rates? I mean, it's common sense.
0: Yep, well...
1: Spend it where it's needed, not for,
0: well, got a question,
1: for what,
0: Mel.
1: No reason.
2: Yes, here's a hobby for someone who is proficient with languages. It's the organisation Decipher. It's the Interpreting and Translating Service of Hamilton Multicultural Services Trust, a charitable trust established in 1999. They're looking for motivated and energetic interpreters to join their nationwide team. It's

0: It's a job. Flexible hours, full training provided, and they also provide it in so many languages. And they're still looking for people who can produce the evidence that they've achieved some milestones.
1: Are you interested, Mel?
0: I wouldn't qualify. even if it were an English speaker, the kind of standard of English that they expect for interpreting would outrule a lot of people we know.
1: Are New Zealand as good as speaking English, guys?
2: I speak English, so I can resist that.
1: Hey, thank you guys for the afternoon. We've been playing some hits of Tom Jones and, of course, Dean Martin. Tom Jones' birthday today.
0: And applications for those positions are close now. 15th of June, they close the applications for the positions that are open.
1: Anyway, that is time for to go. One of Tom Jones's contemporaries was due to tour New Zealand in his 90s. I'm talking about this guy, Engelbert Humperdinck. We'll take you out with Lady B.C. Claire de Belsize. Actually, Belsize is in England. It's not in France.

0: juvenile delinquency of today.
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4: Good afternoon.

0: and welcome to How Many Why Can I? I'm joined here with Peter, and my name's Derek. That's a different way around. It is.
1: Yes. I was going to say I'm surprisingly well, thank you, but you don't need to know, do you?
0: No.
1: No.
0: Okay. Purely from the perspective of politeness and remembering that this is just a completely generic sort of greeting, how are you?
1: I am fine, thank you.
0: Oh, that's good. That's one way to skip the rhetorical questions. Okay, today we have this theme which is a little bit...
1: Obscure,
0: yeah. Yep. We'll let you know what the theme is as we go through.
1: Yeah, we will. Yep.
0: Yep. So what's our first song here, Peter?
1: Well, okay. This is a song, a well-known song by a well-known group. The group is The Real Group.
0: Right.
1: And this is a live performance. And I reckon it's the best performance I've heard of their classic song, It Don't Mean a Thing.
0: Cool. Let's have a listen.
1: Okay, let's.

0: Wow.
1: Yeah.
0: That is cool.
1: Those guys, their arrangements are wonderful, very complex, and their singing is superb. You know, there's lots of great chords in there. Their timing is immaculate, and they blend beautifully. An amazing group.
0: Cool. Yeah, yeah. And I mean, if you listen back to that and try and work out where the bass is

0: breathing.
1: Oh yeah.
0: I mean, that's,
1: yeah.
0: That's incredible.
1: No. Well, I won't make any rude suggestions, but yes, he is astounding. He didn't seem to ever stop singing.
0: Yeah.
1: Well, look, next song.
0: Yep.
1: Huge contrast.
0: Yep.
1: This is a Zulu song.
0: Oh.
1: And it's from the Baobab Root Collective. And it's a religious song. It's called Walk With Me.
0: Cool.

0: That is so cool.
1: Yeah, I really like the Zulu stuff. It's, you know, a lot of that African music is very, very cool and very different.
0: Yes.
1: Now, Derek, yeah. You were about to tell me something, but maybe you could tell us all.
0: Well, okay. Manu Manutahi, which is one of the most amazing groups that's emerged from what was once the Hair Raisers and then became Mighty River Harmony.
1: Yeah, yeah.
0: One of the groups that have emerged from that and become its own choir.
1: Mm-hmm.
0: A beautiful, beautiful choir with some incredibly rich stories from the people that are part of it.
1: Sounds fabulous.
0: These guys are heading overseas.
1: Oh, right.
0: They're so excited. They're heading off to the States.
1: Yeah, yeah.
0: To perform over there, and what an incredible logistical nightmare for them.
1: Absolutely, yeah.
0: But before they go, we get an opportunity to experience the taonga that is this group.
1: Yeah, yeah, right.
0: It's at 7 p.m.,
1: uh-huh.
0: June the 13th.
1: June the 13th.
0: And so put that in your diary. June the 13th, it's 7 p.m. It's at the Gallagher at APA, at the Performing Arts Centre at the University.
1: Yep.
0: Doors open at 6:30 p.m.
1: Yep.
0: Now, the adults are $35.
1: Yep.
0: Students and seniors, $30.
1: Wow.
0: Tickets are available from Event Finder or your favourite chorus member. So you can get it off Harley.
1: Okay, sweet.
0: It's an amazing group. Check it out online. It's Manu Manutahi.
1: Manu Manutahi.
0: Yeah. And you will... Seriously, this group is one of the groups that I've been privileged to see grow and develop.
1: Right.
0: And I would love for there to be a documentary on this group. They're a group that always gives me the warm fuzzies.
1: Yeah, yeah, yeah, yeah.
0: And it's a lot like watching Tina. Tina.
1: Sure, sure.
0: That sort of thing where you just feel that strong
1: great
0: connection. And
1: excellent. That's doors open 6:30 p.m. at 7 p.m. June the 13th for Manu Manutahi.
0: Correct. Well done.
1: Thank you. Thank you.
0: So next up, Peter, what's our next song?
1: Back to a classic doo-wop, Stand By Me. This is the voices are voice play, but they've also got a song, a guy called Michael Kilgore. Helping them. So let's play and Stand By Me.
0: Here we go.

0: Okay, I will.
1: Okay, thanks, Derek. That's very nice of you.
0: Nice.
1: Yeah, that's a nice version there from Voice Play.
0: That is. Now, in Barbershop, they have a lot of songs that basically every barbershop person knows after a certain amount of time of being part of the barbershop.
1: Yeah.
0: Because as I always say, barbershop is the country music of a cappella.
1: Indeed, it is.
0: You've heard one song, you've heard 98% of them.
1: Yeah.
0: But this next song is one that will get dragged out after most concerts because they have what's called an afterglow.
1: Oh, right.
0: Yeah.
1: Yeah.
0: Which is kind of cool, where everyone stands around and sings together.
1: Yeah.
0: And that's cool. I mean, it keeps them off the streets.
1: That's
0: because
1: right.
0: The last place you'd want to hear barbershop is on the streets. And, no, I'm being...
1: Yes, you are.
0: I love the close harmonies and things in barbershop. It's brilliant, but sometimes it's fun just to stir the pot.
1: Well, anyway, I think you're digging a big hole for yourself, Derek. Why don't you just get on with it?
0: Well, if I indeed had a big hole to dig, it would be in the middle of a desert, which is where I picture this song being set.
1: Okay.
0: So, yeah.
1: So this is by a non-barbershop group. In fact, they're probably about as far away from barbershop as I think you can get, Foch's 8. But they're going to be singing Shenandoah.
0: Cool.

0: awesome.
1: Yeah. Yeah, that was pretty cool. Well, how's your guessing about the theme going, Derek?
0: Oh, I think I've pretty much got it.
1: Have you?
0: Yep.
1: All right. Well, don't give it away.
0: Okay.
1: Don't give it away. Oh. And just see if it fits with the next song.
0: I suspect it might.
1: Well, we'll have to wait and see.
0: Okay.
1: So next song is by Pentatonix is singing it, but it's going to be it's a Lord song.
0: Yes, written by a New Zealander.
1: Yeah.
0: So Lord is L is her name. I'm trying to remember her last name, but I shall acquire that in the back of my brain at some stage. Mm. She lived in Devonport produced this and gave it to her father's friend who worked for Sony.
1: Oh.
0: And he played it for some of his mates.
1: Oh, yeah.
0: And it just exploded
1: around the world. It absolutely did. This is, of course, the Lord's song, Royals. And I really like this Pentatonix version.
0: Cool. Let's check it out. Oh, hang on. We'll get there. Here we go.

0: Cool.
1: Nice, hey?
0: That's awesome.
1: Yeah, yeah, yeah. No, I mean, yeah, I like the original, of course.
0: Yeah.
1: But that's a great version.
0: Jurlich is her last name.
1: Oh, okay. Ella Jurlich.
0: Yeah. Yeah.
1: Okay. So, yeah.
0: Very cool.
1: Very cool indeed. All right, well, Derek, we're approaching the end of our time here, so I wonder what do you think the theme for today's songs?
0: So today's theme,
1: yes,
0: were songs that had vowels in it.
1: Songs, yep. And you're not saying bowels, and you're not saying bells, you're saying vowels. Songs with vowels.
0: Victor for vowels, yes. And every song, that was the commonality.
1: You're right about that.
0: Yep. Every song that we played today not only had vowels in it, but mm-hmm. there were also songs that were on the disc that we were using for today's show.
1: Absolutely. That's quite a coincidence.
0: Yeah.
1: There you go.
0: It's amazing.
1: All right, well, we'll have to say farewell.
0: Yep. Farewell, ka kite. Miss you already. And please put the date for Manu Matatahi into your diary.
1: Yep.
0: Well worth checking out. Such an amazing group.
1: Yep. I'll see you there.
0: Okay. Take care.
1: Ta-da.
0: See ya.
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No, man, when I was a young man in high school, you believe it or not, I wanted to play football for the coach. And all those older guys, they said that he was mean and cruel, but you know, I want to play football for the coach. They said I was a little too lightweight to play linebacker, so I'm playing right in. I want to play football for the coach. Cause you know someday, man, you gotta stand up straight unless you're gonna fall. Then you're going to die. And the straightest dude I ever knew was standing right by me all the time. So I had to play football for the coach. Man, I wanted to play football.

on my Coney Island, baby, now. I'd like to send this one out to Lou and Rachel.

empirical evidence that water is H2O, two of hydrogen and one of oxygen. Have you ever checked it out, whether that is really it? No, we deduced that. So there's no empirical evidence, but we all take it to be the truth of the matter. So we don't have to have empirical evidence to make a good decision. How about lack of design? Yes, there are many places on earth where everything is at random. No design, no pattern. At the same time, my friends, there are places that have pattern and design. So really, when you look at the fact that there is no pattern, it has to be balanced with the other fact that there is a pattern. So it is not a solid argument, not yet. How about number three, which is a big one? If you say that there is a loving, almighty God, then how can you explain this evil, pain, and suffering that we all have every day in this world? What's the explanation? And since we don't have an explanation that is satisfying to us, and the contradiction is too big, we say God is non-existent. That is the argument that is made. But let's look carefully at that argument. And like I said, critically think. Here's a few ways of looking at it. Who is asking the question that there is a discrepancy? Everyone. The theist as well as the atheist. So if both of them have this as a burning, disturbing question, then the presence of pain and suffering cannot be the ultimate decider, because even with the pain and suffering, there are people who say, you can put it aside because they do believe in God. In other words, in the face of pain and suffering, they still can accept the existence of God. In other words, then the pain and suffering cannot be the final decider. Point number two. Why do they say that it's a pointer to atheism? Because there's a contradiction. But a contradiction in features is not proof of non-existence. So this person is nice in the morning and nasty in the evening. Is he non-existent? No. The challenge when you see a contradiction is to get at the solution. It gives no license to dissolve the whole entity just because there's a contradiction. Third, why is it such a hard thing? Because it goes against the grain. Almighty loving God, pain and suffering. Clash. There's a clash of ideas. And therefore, we throw it out. But what if we find something that is in line with an almighty loving God? Shouldn't that also have its own weight? What am I saying? What am I pointing to? The fact that we don't have only pain and suffering in our lives. We also have joys and pleasures and delights. So if a contradiction points to atheism, then that which is not a contradiction should point to his existence. To be fair, if evil and suffering denote the absence of God, then joys and pleasures should denote the presence of God. Just to be fair, and we said we were fair, standing right in the middle, taking no sides. But the clincher to this is the next point. If there exists evidence for the absence of an entity, as well as evidence for the presence of that entity, then that entity is present. Oh, wow, that's a long sentence. How do we know it's true? A simple example would clarify what I'm saying. Let us say the jurisdiction or the area we're looking at is this hall. And we want to know whether there's a mouse in this hall. The evidence for the absence of a mouse is a white spot.
And the evidence for the presence of a mouse

is a red spot. And mice sit under the chairs. So that is our theory. Mice sit under the chairs. A white spot is evidence for the absence of a mouse. A red spot is evidence for the presence of a mouse. Now let's look at this room. We go from this chair. White spot, white spot, white spot, white spot. Everywhere white spot except that last bed, chair there. Under that one chair, there is one red spot. Is there a mouse in this hall? Of course there is. What's the dictum? One piece of evidence for the presence will negate all the evidence for the absence of that entity. Let's apply it. If both evil and suffering, absence of God, as well as joys and pleasures, presence of God, are present in our lives, in our world, in our existence, then God exists. It's simple and it's pretty straightforward. You don't have to really have a convoluted sense of ideas to come to this. In other words, in column number 2, which are pointers against theism, we come to a very startling conclusion that their most powerful point is actually on the other side. Let's go on to the fourth one, creation. The problem with creation that any rational thinker has is that there's no observational data. In other words, nobody has seen creation taking place. And secondly, nobody can point to any scientific law or rule which tells us how creation could have possibly taken place. So, nobody saw it, no natural explanation. So it's difficult to believe. Granted, it really is difficult. But if we do not want creation, then what's the alternative? There are many, but let me point to one of them. It's called the standard model, in which the beginning point is not God, keep him out, that's theism. Here it is called singularity, a point at which the entire universe was once upon a time in the form of pure energy. No mass, just energy. Energy does not occupy space, so it was one point. That point expanded into the universe. But singularity, when you look at it, has great deficiencies in trying to explain how we could have singularity. There are many questions, big questions, that arise. So how do the physicists go past those questions? Here's how they do it. They say that the laws of physics do not exist in a singularity. How about Stephen Hawking, who said in real time the universe has a beginning at singularity, at which the laws of science break down? Did you get the point? The singularity has no natural laws explaining it. So, nobody has seen singularity, so there's lack of observational information regarding singularity. There's lack of any scientific explanation regarding singularity. How different is that from creation? Can you see that all the points that are raised against theism, against the idea that God is in existence, is always balanced out by some other factor? And in fact, the big one, pain and suffering, really shifts you to the opposite side. How many marks do you think you would give this column? The first column was 0. This one does not have huge marks, my friend. In fact, I would be tempted to put minus because the big point went to the other side. I'd say 20 points. Let's go to the third one. The third column, arguments for theism, for the claim that there is a God in existence. Let's go through 4 of them. Number 1, circumstantial. What's the meaning of circumstantial? Just a pointer. Not a proof, just a pointer. The numbers, billions believe.

0: Just one person told me that they saw a white crow, I'd say, hey, wait a minute. But if 10 people said, well, we really saw one, it was a crow and it was white, I'd say, okay, I'd give it a chance. If 500 people said they saw that crow, then I would not throw the claim out. I would say, let's look for an explanation. Probably it was an albino. What I'm saying is that I wouldn't throw it out. It becomes circumstantial evidence. Number two, it's very deep in the human psyche. We have about 5,000 years of human history. Do you know that in not one single generation has the idea of God ever been wiped out? Not even a single one. It is very deep in the human psyche. So it does become a circumstantial evidence. And number three, the presence of design and purpose. People say that it's just apparent purpose. Wait a minute. What is the difference between apparent design and a real design? It couldn't be in the pattern because the pattern is there for both. Do you know, a few weeks ago, I was at the Napa Valley in Northern California. They have these vineyards. And if you go looking at a vineyard from a certain angle, it looks like all the plants are planted at random. And you can go from at this angle, this angle, this angle, this angle, random. But suddenly you come to one angle and you see every plant in straight, real straight, like an arrow rose. So is there a design or not? Just because the majority of angles showed non-design, it does not mean there is no design. One angle is enough to show that there is design. And if there is design, my friends, there is a designer. So these are circumstantial. How about the anthropic principle? What's the meaning of anthropos? It's human. And the meaning is that there are factors that contribute and stew and sustain human life on a planet like ours. And those are very finely tuned. That's the anthropic principle. They are very exact and precise. For example, the expansion rate. You know, the universe could have expanded at any rate. Say from 1 millimeter in a billion years to the speed of light. 186,000 miles per second. 300,000 kilometers per second. So the spectrum of the possibilities is huge. In fact, the statement says it is huge, the possibilities. A trillion, trillion, trillion, trillion, trillion, trillion. A trillion of a trillion, of a trillion. In other words, there are that many possibilities. And out of those, only one's rate would have allowed us to live. If it was a little faster, a little slower, we could not have a universe that would be capable of supporting life. Similarly, with gravity, you know, the four basic fundamental forces in nature, the strong nuclear force, weak nuclear force, electromagnetism, and gravity. Which is the strongest? Strong nuclear force. Which is the weakest? Gravity. Do you know the spectrum? If you draw a line with millimeter marks on it, and swing that line across the globe and to the moon and to the sun and across the whole of our Milky Way galaxy, how many millimeter marks would you find on it? And what if you stretched that line to the next galaxy? Boy, we'd lost count completely of the millimeter marks. But those millimeter marks are the number of times that the strong nuclear force is bigger and greater than gravity. All right, impressed. Now, what would happen if we shifted gravity from the...
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0: He aha te wā. 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

0: 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Hi everyone, please welcome with me Anaïs Riel from France. Anaïs is a life transitioning coach and also a repatriation coach, right? That word is quite tricky for me. And this is based on her own experience of living abroad in different countries, coming back home and facing certain challenges. And she is now helping other people with the transition and living a good life again when they are moving back home, because that comes with its own challenges. And I'm very, very happy that I have the chance to talk to you today and that you had time for this interview, because I'm really curious about this topic. And thank you so much for waking up early to make this happen.
1: Thank you for having me here. I'm so happy to be here. Be able to talk about the subject, because I think we don't talk enough about it.
0: Oh yeah, 100%. And I even think it is as important to talk about how the struggles are coming back home from living overseas, as important as it is to talk about the struggles of living abroad, because they are two very different things you deal with, but they are definitely challenging in their own ways. And I'm really curious, because I sometimes also think, how would I feel if I move back home? And I find the thought itself already very challenging. So I am curious what we will explore and discover today with the conversation we will have and your own way of dealing with it. But I would love to start with just the beginning of

0: How did you decide of going overseas in the first place? What was your first abroad experience and why?
1: I will say it's a funny story because I never thought of moving abroad. My English was really, really bad before. So every time somebody talk about moving abroad, I was like, it will never be my case because my English is so bad and I cannot do that. And one day I was at university and in my class, a girl talked to me about the fact she was an au pair in UK. So she was living with a host family and taking care of the kids. And I don't know why it stuck in my mind. And I was like, I want to do that, but I want to do it in the US. So then I looked at au pair agency, so I could go to the US. They had like an au pair meeting in my city. So then I went there and I found my family and then I went to the US. I planned to stay a year. And I loved my host family, so then I stayed 2 years. And when you are in au pair in the US, you can only stay 2 years with your visa, and then you have to go back to your home country. You don't have other choices. I mean, only if you find somebody and you get married. If not, it's really hard to stay in the US.
0: Wow. So how old were you when that happened?
1: I was 21. It was already 10 years ago.
0: Wow. So still quite young. And I guess a lot of people have this abroad experience as an au pair when they are still quite young. At least
1: Oh
0: a lot of people.
1: everybody, most of the people start at 18, 19.
0: So now the really interesting question. You moved back to France after that. How did you feel? How did you deal with those emotions?
1: It was terrible for me because I feel like when you go to the US as an au pair, you have like the agency really taking good care of you before you go. But when you go back, you have no one. No one talk about it. No one is there to support you. And first, I was super stressed to go back to France because I didn't want to go there. I had my life in the US, you know. I had my friends and I didn't feel like going back to France, but I had no choice. So I was stressed. And when I went back, it was so difficult because it's like, 8 hours ago, you were in the US living your life. And then 8 hours after, you're like back in your country. Nothing changed. And it's so weird. It felt like just a dream. It felt like you had a big dream. And then that's it. You wake up, you're back in your country. And that's it. And it was so hard for me because I remember my dad came pick me up at the airport. I barely could talk to him, even though I didn't go back to France during the 2 years I was abroad. So I didn't see my family. But when he talked to me, I was like, I just want to cry. I don't want to be here. I'm really not happy. I saw my friends and I feel like we were just not aligned anymore. They were talking about stuff that I didn't really care. And also they had their life, they had their life without me. So they had new friends and the same, they were seeing new people, talking about new things that I didn't know. So I really felt misaligned. And at the same time, I listened to everybody advice to stay busy, have project and stuff like that. So I went back to to university only 3 days after being back in my country. I met new people. Yeah, I really wanted to be busy, to not think, to not have time for myself. So I went to university, met new people, had a student job, but still I was so depressed. I was super depressed to be back in my home country. And I didn't know what to do. I missed the US so much, and I miss it so much that I went back to France on September, and on October I had some vacation. I went back to US.
0: Honestly, I can totally understand that feeling. And it's just, as said, I have been back for a visit back home, but of course, I'm still living in New Zealand. But just the thought of permanently moving back to Germany, gives me anxiety, and it's really hard to put your finger on it. And

0: be like, it's because of this. But I guess also for me, I have this fear of just erasing the personal growth you have done in the new country and all you have achieved and just the changes you made for yourself, as if you go backwards in time and as if you just completely delete out all the positive changes, even though it's not true you take those positive changes with you. But in that moment, I think I would be terrified. And as you said, you felt like it was just a dream that you had, this amazing dream of living abroad. And then you come back to reality and reality is not that awesome. So how did you get better? Did you get better or?
1: I will say I did get better at some point, but it took me 3 years. For 3 years, I was just missing the US. And at that time, I was also talking to a guy in the US. It wasn't a good relationship. I was just holding him to him, thinking, you know, I felt like holding him to him was my way to hold into the US and the version of myself I was in the US.
0: Yeah, and like a bridge somehow.
1: Yes, I was like, I need you. Even though like you're not so good, I need you right now because if I don't have you, I feel like I'm going to lose the US. Like it was a strange thing, but it's really how I felt at that time, even though I was still talking to my host family. But it took me 3 years to feel better. And during these 3 years, I went back twice in the US, I think. And every time it was hard to go back to France, especially during these 3 years. So after I finished university, I went back to the US just for vacation. And when I went back to France, I had nothing. I had no job, nothing. I just finished university. So it was harder. And I felt like I had no purpose in my life. And I think that's also why it took me that long, because I was holding into the US and still hating my country. I was like, no, the US is better. My country is not good. And every time I went back to the US, I was like, oh, you see, in the US, people are smiling. People are nicer. In my country, they are not. They are complaining. They are negative. So it didn't help to feel better. Then what truly helped, actually, it's when everything ended up with the guy. So because we stopped talking, it was really toxic. And then I feel like it's when I started to live my life a little bit more. And I was traveling a little bit more. And also I knew on my mind, I was like, okay, I'm back to France only for 3 years. I'm going to do my study, have a job for a year, and then I'm going to go to another country. So I didn't really deal with everything I was feeling because I thought the problem is my country. And because the problem is my country, if I leave, it's going to be better. It's going to be fine.
0: Yeah, crazy. And then you realized, okay, after the time passed, because your next destination was traveling through Southeast Asia, right?
1: Yes, I went to Southeast Asia for 6 months. I got stuck there because of the pandemic.
0: Right.
1: And then I went back to France. And after that, I moved to Canada.
0: Right. Did you move right away or did you stay for a while?
1: No, I stayed 2 months in France and then I went back to Canada. But this time when I was back to France, it was a bit different because I really took time to feel my emotion and I didn't rush to stay busy and do stuff. And I really took time to feel like, okay, I'm going to feel my emotion. I know right now I'm not feeling so good to be back in France, especially because when I was in Southeast Asia, I was with somebody. I met somebody there and we just moved to different places. So it was hard. But I took time to feel my emotion, to see my friends and to not rush because during that time, because of the pandemic, I needed to find a job to go to Canada. I had a working holiday visa, but because of the pandemic, they say you need to find a job first. And I didn't even stress about that. In my mind, I was like, in September 2020, I will be in Canada. Even like it's either they're going to open the border or I will find a job. But that's it. I didn't stress myself, even though everybody

0: around me were saying like, oh, you're gonna stay in France like for years and never gonna open the border. You should find a job here. I just didn't stress and feel like I'm gonna find a job. I'm good. I'm gonna feel my emotions, see my friends, and that's it.
1: Yeah. So what do you think the second time around was different? Because A, you allowed yourself to sit with the emotion, but also to be in the present moment, because the first time you were constantly thinking about the US and you never mm-hmm. really accepted the present moment, because you were probably already thinking, okay, when can I go back and travel mm-hmm. to the US again? When can I be over there again? Never really accepting that you are at that time in France. Mm-hmm. So second time around, you accepted your emotions, you felt your emotions.
0: Yes.
1: But do you think deep down, knowing that you will move to another country soon, do you think that helped you as well?
0: I think during that time it was helpful because I knew I will not stay in France. I will say it was helpful during that time. But also, it's like, because I had this pressure, you know, it's like, I knew I will move, but at the same time, it was a pandemic, so I could have stayed in France for a longer time.
1: Yeah.
0: So yes, I think during that time, it was helpful. And at the same time, there were a lot of fingering on that maybe will have been like, oh, maybe you will stay in France. And I was kind of okay with the fact I could stay in France during that time. But for sure, it was helpful.
1: Right. And how was your experience in Canada? How did you feel like living abroad again? How long have you been staying in Canada?
0: So in Canada, I stayed 2 years and a half. And I moved. That's the same. It's like when I went to Canada, I stayed a year in Montreal. Then I moved to Winnipeg. It's in Manitoba, center of Canada. And I stayed there a year and a half. But during that time, and I started that in Southeast Asia, I started to journaling and to reflect a lot about my life and everything that was going on in my life. So it was something that really helped me. And what I find out when I was in Canada, it's at some point, I always want to move. You know, I'm like, when I am in my comfort zone, and that's how it was in Montreal, then I was like, hey, I want to move. I don't like it here anymore. I want to go somewhere else. And then I went to Winnipeg, and Winnipeg was really hard because it's not as beautiful as Montreal. It's totally different. And at the beginning, I was like, I hate here. I want to go back to Montreal. But I didn't, and it was fine. But I will say, you know, during my time in Canada, I really start to understand myself better about my pattern and how I used to think, you know, life is so much better abroad. My country, there is just something about my country. And then in Canada, because I was reflecting a lot, I saw my pattern in life, you know, like holding into somebody when I'm living to another place and being in toxic relationship and all of that. It's like, yes, you change environment and you feel better in another country, but everything that within yourself, it's still there. And all your problem, all the thing you're not dealing with, they are still there. And I kind of realized that the solution is not to leave. It's really to deep dive within myself.
1: Yeah, it's so interesting that you say that, because just in our last episode from this podcast, I talked to a person who moved and tried to escape depression and was hoping that she would also feel better by moving abroad. And the outcome is you won't be ever able to just run away from it, because mm-hmm. the issues are within you and you have to work on yourself, and you just take the problems no matter where you are with you. So it's so interesting that mm-hmm. no matter who we talk to, someone will have similar experience and is able to just come to the same conclusion. It's like, you can't run away from it. It's not the country. Mm-hmm. And it's like, you have to look inside of you and just find out, okay, what is actually not quite working for me, and mm-hmm. what is making me run away or can't settle or whatever it is. So

0: very interesting also that you said you started journaling, which is such a good way of reflecting and checking in with yourself and just analyzing. And of course, it's proven that when you journal, you can understand your own emotions better and you kind of process it in a better way. So while you were journaling, while you were reflecting and realizing your pattern, what were you able to change? Like, what was that epiphany you had when you were in Canada?
1: I will say first, I did that on my work experience because I had many time, I had some trouble with my manager and stuff like that. So I really got clear on my responsibility in all my experiences, like what I was doing that was like making this happen. And then it really helped me also to find out what I really like. I use this tool that I really like. And it's all about reflecting first on your job experience to know what you liked, what you didn't like, what light you up, what was the challenge, what did you learn from those challenges. And this really helped me to find jobs that I really like, to find better experience. And then I've done that about my relationship. And then that's how I find out, okay, I see a lot of toxic relationship, a lot of things like that. And then it's really made me realize, like, in my life, I wasn't clear on what I wanted or my value. And that's why I was repeating the same thing. And recently I was on a program and somebody said, in life, you do two things. Either you move away from pain or you move toward pleasure. And most of the time, because we don't know what we want, we don't know our value, we just move away from pain. So we stay in the circle. And we don't know what is pleasure. So you can't move toward pleasure. And that's why when I move to different country or in my relationship, at some point, I'm like, I want to leave again because I'm just moving away from pain. And when you do that, you're just on your circle and you need to find out what is pleasure. So then you can move toward that.
0: Right. So you moved then back to France. Was it because you had to or because you wanted to?
1: So after Canada, I traveled in Latin America for a year. And first, you know, my plan in my mind all the time when I was in Canada, I wanted to apply for the permanent residence to stay in Canada. But it was more my plan B because I was like, okay, I want to apply to the permanent residence. So every time I'm going to travel, then I can go back to Canada and I don't have to go back to France. I was stressing a lot about going back to France. So I wanted to have other plan. But then, and that's why I moved in Winnipeg because it was easier for the permanent residence. But then stuff happened. Like when I was in Canada, when I was in Winnipeg, my ex that I met in Cambodia died. And because of that, I just changed the way I saw my life because I was planning to travel to Latin America and he was there as well. And I felt like I cannot wait again and be like, okay, I'm waiting for that. I'm waiting for that. And I'm not living my life because you can just die tomorrow. You know, life is not certain. And because of that, I asked myself, like, do I see myself like staying here 2 years, 5 years more? Or if I die tomorrow, what will I regret? So then I traveled to Latin America. And because I went there, I thought I'm done with Canada. Because Canada was really nice, but there was stuff I didn't like as well about Canada. And I wanted to be closer a little bit to friends, to be near my family. So I just decided to travel to Latin America and to not apply for my permanent residence and then to go back to France after that. And of course, yeah, I didn't go right away. I went to the US for 3 months. After Latin America, I went 3 months in the US and then I went back to France.
0: Wow. First of all, I'm so sorry for your loss. That's awful.
1: Thank you.
0: But it is definitely always this mind-opening situation.

0: we always think we live forever, or we pretend and we act like we live forever. And if something like that happens, or when something like that happens, mm-hmm. then actually we get reminded, and all of a sudden we are like, oh shit, I actually should rethink what I really want, the values, yeah. what's really important. And I find it quite interesting that you said that you wanted to be closer to family and friends, because that's mm-hmm. probably in the beginning the place you wanted to be the furthest away from, yeah. because this was your old life and you wanted mm-hmm. that new life. And then realizing it can happen anytime, what is actually important. And then family and friends come back into the picture. That's really interesting. And I think really human nature as well for most people. But yeah, it's just sometimes sad that those things have to happen for us yeah. to have that aha moment. But I mean, you then finally thought about, okay, what is it that I really want? So mm-hmm. then you moved yeah. back to France again, which is probably the time where you're at right now.
1: Yes, I am.
0: How long have you been back now?
1: It's almost 4 months.
0: Right. So it's still kind of fresh, right?
1: Yeah.
0: So this time around, how do you feel with being back in France, and what are your emotions at the moment?
1: So I feel good, and I feel like, you know, since I arrived and now I'm a new person. Like, it's funny because it's been 4 months and I feel like it's been a year, because so many things happening, so many realization. And this time, you know, when I went back, I didn't even feel like it was just a dream, because I've done, and I will explain, but I've done stuff that helped me to not feel like, oh, it felt like just a dream and it's so weird to be here. No, I don't feel that way anymore. And now I can deal with my emotion when I get triggered and stuff like that. And I'm learning so much. For me, it's amazing. Now, you know, I used to be so scared of being back in my home country, stressed a lot, wanted to have plan B, to not come back, yeah. just come back in vacation. And now I'm like, it's such an opportunity. It's such a gift to be back in your home country, because you learn so much about yourself, about your life, about what you want and what you don't want anymore. And I feel like it's just amazing.
0: Oh, wow. So now we come to the juicy bits. I want to know yeah. everything. So what have you learned? What have you used? Are there any tools, strategies you can share with us that you yeah, would also... Sure. Like, because you are helping other people now mm-hmm. too. So first, I would love to know what has worked for you and what made you feel better. And then what do you suggest to other people when you have a course or when someone is asking you mm-hmm. for help?
1: Yes, for sure. So first, I made this ebook that I really applied on myself before coming back in my home country.
0: Yeah.
1: And what I've done, it's really reflect on my time abroad, which I didn't do before. It's before going back to my home country. And I do apply that in my life in general now, but it's before changing, before going through a changing situation. So here it was before going back to my home country. I reflect on my time abroad, on everything that went well, and all the challenges, what I have learned, who I am now. And it was so helpful. And I think that's truly what helped to not feel like, oh, it was just a dream, because I took time to integrate this time abroad, who I was when I was abroad. And then another thing that I love, it's imagining how I would like being back home to be. Because before I used to think, you know, people are so negative, people are complaining in my home country, I hate that, when I will be back, like, people gonna be so annoying, not smiling. And I used to see the worth about my country. And of course, when I went back to my home country, it's the first time that what I saw, I was like, oh, you see, they are complaining and all of that. And this time I was like, no, I don't want to do that. I'm going to imagine the best scenario and see how I want it to be. So I started to imagine like it already happened. So I start to put, you know, I'm going to arrive in Paris and people are going to be so nice and all those things that I wanted to happen. I put that I will have some time with my friends, with my mom, with my

0: grandma. I put everything on it and focus on that, being it's going to be my reality and that's it. And the funny story is I used to hate Paris. Really, I used to hate it. I went there many times and I used to really hate it. And I have a friend who lived there. So when I arrived in France, I arrived in Paris. And people were so nice. All I saw was really nice people. They were helping me when I needed to. So city was clean. All the things I used to hate, I loved it. I was like, I could see myself living in Paris. I wow. loved it.
1: Oh, wow.
0: And yeah, it was amazing. Truly, it's a lot about your mindset, because when you focus on everything you don't want, you see everything you don't want, you know? And it's game changing when you do that. So then I moved a lot when I was in France, because I haven't been back in France for 4 years. So I went to see some friends, my family. And the good thing also, it's so I went to live with my family, which I didn't do for a long time. And of course, being back with my family is triggering. Many times I get triggered. And before I will be like, okay, I just don't want to be here. I hate being here. I just get triggered. Yeah. And now I take this as an opportunity, because it means there is somewhere within myself where I'm not free. So why I'm getting so triggered? And then I reflect on that. I have a lot of tools to help to deal with your emotion when you get triggered and to actually understand what's happening. And to be honest, living with my family is teaching me a lot about my relationship with Guy and how I've been acting in relationship, why I am acting this way. I feel like I am observing, you know, I'm here and I'm living the moment, but at the same time, I'm like, oh, this is why, oh, this and this and this.
1: Yeah,
0: and I
1: yeah.
0: can tell also all my beliefs, the old beliefs that I used to have, like regarding money, regarding productivity. And I'm here and I'm like, okay, I'm learning all of that and I can see why I get triggered on that and what I'm learning about myself and what I want for my life now. So that's something I really like. And on the ebook I was talking about, so you have this part about you reflect on your time abroad. You imagine how you want home to be, I mean, your home country. Or if you're already back, the thing I like to do as well is everything you hate about your country. Like, write down everything you hate about your country and it will give you your value. Because if you turn it like, okay, you don't like negative people, so you like to be around positive people. People say often when they're back, it's so hard to make friends in my country, or, you know, to have deep conversation with people. So you value deep connection, you know, like if you turn everything that you hate, it will give you a lot about what you value and what you want for your life. And I think that's also the thing. It's the first time I went back to my home country. I didn't have a vision for my future. I didn't know what I wanted, what was important for me, my value. I was just following the path, you know, like I went back to study because it's good to have a degree. I had a job for a year because I was like, oh, it's better to have a job for a year. So then when I move, I will have work experience. And all of that was belief, because when I was in Canada, I was an employment counselor and I was also a psychosocial worker. And everybody who went to find a job in Canada, so they didn't need like that many degree or experience or all of that. It was just belief. And I was just following the path without questioning myself. What do I want for my life? Not what everybody wants for me, but what do I want for my life and what is important for me? And I think that's a big thing, because when you're back in your home country and you keep yourself busy, if you keep yourself busy doing stuff that it's not what is important for you, then that's why you don't feel fulfilled.
1: Yeah. Wow. It does make absolute sense. And it's so funny because certain points you mentioned, I can totally see myself in it too. Like just imagining going back home and people are not as open, people are not as friendly. And I would be like, oh, can't stand going back home. And then even already at the airport, people aren't friendly. And but it's really good to just have a

0: positive outlook at your country, and even for me now, because I will go back home in a few weeks for Christmas. Mm-hmm. And I have to admit, I am nervous, because I built my life here and I'm super mm-hmm. excited to meet my family and friends, but it's different. And so I will use that, what you just mentioned, to picture the best possible time I can mm-hmm. have, and to be excited and to be happy. And then it will be a good time, I'm pretty sure. Because mm-hmm. right now I was worried, like, will I be able to see my friends? Will they be busy? Yeah. Will I spend mostly time with the same people? I will be traveling a lot because I don't have a car, so I will be going by train, and I don't like that. And I just saw those inconveniences.
1: Yes.
0: And so now I'm like, well, I will take that as an opportunity to be open, to just be excited, and to just see the good things. Like, I will see my family.
1: I feel like many times we do that. We imagine the worst scenario, what's going to happen. We stress about it. And we think it's a way to control the future, you know, to have anxiety and to think about this going to happen. I'm not going to like it. But when you train your brain to be like, okay, I'm just going to imagine the best scenario, because, well, if you can imagine the worst, you can imagine the best, you know, and just have it and be like, you know, maybe this can happen, and get excited about that. Because the truth is, when you see things differently, you focus on different things. And of course, when I went back to France, when the first time I was there, I could have focused on everybody who were like negative and stuff like that. But because I did imagine the best scenario, I saw those good people. And when you think so bad about your country, you only see the bad people. And it will be the same if you start to do that in New Zealand. If you start to think like, you know, people are so rude here, you're going to see all the rude people. And we do that a lot, because also, you know, when I left Winnipeg, when I was in Canada, then after my trip, after I traveled for a year in Latin America, I went back to Canada for 3 weeks. And then I was like, yeah, you see people here, they are not nice and this, and I don't like that, because it's a way to tell yourself, I don't want to be here. So I'm just going to focusing on everything I don't like about this place. Yeah. And before, I didn't think like that about Winnipeg, and then I changed my mind, because I know like it's still a good place, there are still good people, and I don't have to do this thing. And I think most of the time also, when you're back in your home country, there is this fear, this incursion fear, that it's more about you are afraid. I mean, many people are afraid to be happy in their home country, because if they are happy and if they plan to move again, they think maybe I'm going to end up staying in my home country, and that's not something that I want. And it's tricky, because we don't say it like that, but many times it's that way. You don't want to be happy because you're afraid to stay there. And I know the first time I went back, I didn't want to meet any guy, because I didn't want to prevent me to stay in my home country. I was I don't want to stay here. And if I meet somebody here, maybe I'm going to stay.
0: Oh, yeah. That's such a good point, too. Yeah. I can see my mom being like, maybe we will find you a guy here at home. And I would be like, hell no.
1: And I think, when you know what is important for you, because that's what I say most of the time to my clients, I'm not here to tell you to stay in your home country or to move. If you want to move again, move, like, do it. It's not my point. My point is, being back in your home country, it's like going through a breakup. You need to heal. You need to deal with your emotion, and you need to integrate your experience abroad and see what's happening home, and not go back somewhere right away. Because it's like when you go through a breakup, if you go like on Tinder right away, you haven't healed from your breakup, and then it's not gonna be so good in your relationship.
0: Yeah, that is so true. And if someone is struggling at the moment living back home again, how would they be able to contact you, or how would they be able to find you?
1: So they can find me on Instagram. I am the Returner Support. And on Instagram, I have a link. So people can book an appointment with me. The first appointment is free, so we really see what's happening.

0: in their life, how I can help them, how we can be a match. So we have a link on my Instagram where they can book their appointment. And I also sell my ebook where I really put everything I use before going back to my home country, being back in my home country. It's all the tool, like imagining the best scenario, how do you do it and stuff like that. You have everything. And also this week I have a new offer coming and I'm really so excited about it. Mm-hmm. Because I think it's going to be really, really fun. It's called the Rotuner Support in Your Pocket. It's a 20 days challenge where people are going to have a challenge every day with an audio, a PDF, everything. I put it really exciting. So then, as you were saying at the beginning, when you say, sometime when I think about going back home, I'm afraid to lose the version of myself that I am. And that's a fear that many people have. And through this challenge, I really help people to still be the version of their self they were abroad. Also, many tools to deal with their emotion and all the reflection to really have their vision and to know to move toward pleasure, like I was talking about, and not just moving away from pain. So I'm really excited about that. And I also have my podcast, The Rotuner Support. So people can find me there.
1: Perfect. I will highlight everything. I will highlight the podcast, your Instagram page, mm-hmm. also the link to the ebook, and mm-hmm. then they can find out more also about the support in your pocket. So that will be very interesting. Thank you so much. I really enjoyed talking to you about the topic because I think it's very important that we talk more often mm-hmm. about it, because I think the same amount of people move back after living abroad and a lot of people struggle. And just to know that that's common and that's normal to feel mm-hmm. this way is also important. What do you think can family and friends or colleagues do to support this adjustment to live back home? Is there anything?
0: It's a good question. It's a good question because many times when you're back in your home country, you feel misaligned with friends, family, or many people, because if they haven't lived abroad, it's hard for them to understand how you feel. But I think the thing for family to be able to help you, or friends or coworker, it's to be vulnerable with them and to really share with them how you truly feel. Because it's like, you know, it's also like grief, you know, when somebody die and when you don't have people around you who went through grief, they don't understand the pain you're going through. And if you don't talk about it, if you don't open up to them, they cannot understand, because it's hard for people to understand what they never went through. And I think the more you're vulnerable with people and you share how you feel, how it is for you to be back, the more they will be able to help you. And the thing I have done the first time I went back to my home country, which, you know, now I realize, hey, it wasn't so good. I used to criticize my friend a lot, being like, you know, I changed so much. They didn't change because I was abroad. I feel like I grew, I evolved, and they didn't.
1: Yeah.
0: And then I just felt like, oh, we are not aligned because we don't follow the same path. You know, they talk about baby and stuff like that, and it's not my life. But at the same time, if you don't talk to them about how you feel being back, or even sometimes the thing they can say to you that's hurtful, if you don't communicate with them, they will never know. And if you want to keep your relationship with your friend, with your family, it's better to be vulnerable and talk, even if it's uncomfortable.
1: Yeah, thank you so much. I appreciate your time so much as well. And I end every episode with my quick three questions. It's like a little bit different for everyone, but still similar. Yeah, it's pretty much just to keep it a short answer and to be kind of just out of the moment. So question number one. While you were living abroad, even though you didn't like France that much, what did you miss the most from France?
0: The cheese.
1: Oh, good to know. Is it really that much better than anywhere in the world?
0: Oh, yeah. So cheese is amazing in France. Like, it's, you can

0: You have to go to France and try it, and you will see.
1: Actually, I went to Paris for the first time and I had cheese fondue.
0: That's good.
1: So I loved it. It was great, but probably you

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0: 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And contact Monil Pratap of Majestic Stays if you are looking for accommodation in the city. And contact Dini from On The Go Eastgate for all mechanical requirements. Welcome to Jalsa Fiji Radio. This is Program Director Vinesh. And this one is our new initiation, KYC Know Your Candidate Project. And we have the extreme pleasure of welcoming MP Vinesh Vinink in our initial episode of KYC. And we would like to thank our knowledge partner, Christchurch Bengali Community, for their contribution, as well as Plains Media for onboarding our project. And this session is all about knowing our candidates better. This is not to be confused with an election campaign. We just want you to know what your candidates are doing and their role in their constituency. So we'll begin this interview, and the questions will be around knowing more about, in this case, Vanessa Winning. So thank you so much, Vanessa. We welcome you on board, coming to the studio. Of course, this is a weekend, but still busy. I know you have a lot of work to do, but today we are here. And so what we will do is we'll start up with a very simple question. Today the weather was very kind, I guess, and what have you been up to?
1: Today has been a wonderful day. It's beautiful weather. So actually today I've been out at Hallswell collecting for Aviva, which is Stopping Violence organisation, and chatting with locals, and people are incredibly generous, so it's been wonderful. And then just being out in the community chatting with people.
0: Thank you, Vanessa. And as I understand, you are, and as we all know, you are an elected MP, and your constituency is the Banks Peninsula.
1: Yeah.
0: So would you like to kind of explain to us how the dimension of this?
1: So the Banks Peninsula electorate takes in the whole of the Banks Peninsula, but also it takes in all of the Port Hills, Sumner, Ferrymead, Woolston, through Summerfield, St Martins, a little bit of Hoon Hay, and Hallswell. So it's quite a diverse and large area, but most of the people live in Christchurch City, but it has a lot of farmland, a bit of forestry, lots of tourism, fishing, heaps of different things. So it's a really diverse community.
0: I see. And before we go on to your kind of background, which of course we are very interested in, so what would be the issues that's kind of the topmost when you go around in your constituency?
1: Yeah, well, the same as everywhere, I think. At the moment, everyone's concerned about the affordability of just getting around and living. The fuel crisis that's happening internationally is playing on everyone's mind, and how that plays through to the cost of things like groceries, and then jobs and housing. Then I think people are wanting to make sure that education and our health system are working well.
0: I see. As we all guessed, I mean, those are definitely those issues that everybody's concerned about. And if we get a chance after we finish up with our initial 10 minutes where we will try to know more about you, if we can talk about that. But at the same time, we have a

0: some questions as well, which we'd I'd like to ask, which kind of comes to us from our own migrant community, as you would expect. So just about yourself, so before you became a politician, what have you been to?
1: All right, well, thank you. So my background was that I was a general practitioner for over 20 years. I was working at Papanui Medical Centre before I started campaigning. I'd been working there as a owner of the GP practice for quite a while. And before that, I was actually a army officer. So I was a medical officer in the army. I deployed twice to Afghanistan and once to East Timor. And I grew up in a tiny little place called Canvastown and went to school in Marlborough Girls College. But my family have got deep roots and connections to the Banks Peninsula. My great great great great grandfather was the first architect of the Lyttelton Time Wall, and I've had family members who've lived on the peninsula and grew up there pretty much since the 1870s. So it's a really important place to me, really deeply in my blood, and I absolutely love it. I've got one son who is 21 now. He's studying, he's studying chemical and process engineering at Canterbury, and I'm a very proud mum of him.
0: I see. And about interests, you've been a GP and you've been in the army as well. But what about interests like about
1: So I love to paint. So I'm a visual artist. I used to actually sell my art when I had time to do it. I don't find myself in the same sort of creative space and mindset so often, but I still like to do watercolors and acrylics and a bit of mixed media dabbling around. And I joke to people that actually my real hobby is buying art supplies, because I really love that. But I love to read and watch movies. I used to have a huge garden, but now I have a smaller garden, so I don't need to spend so much time in that. But I used to really love gardening and getting my hands in the dirt.
0: I see. And then the next obvious question, I think, which we would be coming to, which would be your journey into politics. Like, you've been a GP, you've been in the army, and your love for arts and gardening. So what made you a politician?
1: Well, I was starting to think that I wanted to take care of larger sort of communities and look at policy. And I'd started with doing a postgraduate diploma in public health, so I was really interested in that sort of thing. And then I realised, hey, politics is really public health on a really practical level. So I decided to get into that because I really care about service for our community and for our country. And so that's a deep value that I have. And getting into politics was, in some ways, a natural progression for me of looking after individuals, looking after communities, looking after the country.
0: I see. And now that you are a politician and looking back, how are we kind of like, for example, health wise, are we improving? Are we there? Or you think that you are able to make any kind of difference into that
1: Well, yeah,
0: area?
1: it's I think change is quickly in the health system, and I think that what we found when we came into government was that the waiting list for things like surgery had really blown out. Partly that was because of COVID, but that only had a partial effect. Partly it was because the previous government had got rid of targets, and so we weren't keeping an eye on like how long people were waiting. So reinstating those targets has actually been really important to make sure that we keep an eye on it and keep improving all the things in the background that need to change. Our government's also increased the funding for general practice. So although we haven't solved every problem, I think we're making really practical steps to improve things. And there's a lot more that we can do, and I'm really excited about what the work that we're doing in health.
0: Thank you so much. And you said you were in the army before, though it may not be something that you may be in charge as such when it comes to the government. But that's not, again, something that we hear much about.
1: Yeah, that's
0: So
1: true.
0: what's happening
1: Well,
0: there?
1: I think one thing that people often misunderstand is what's the point of having a defence force? And really, having a defence force is about participating in the world and making sure that New Zealand is contributing to all of the ways that we keep our world safe, because we're an open trading nation. And so for me, defence is actually about trade. It's actually about keeping our country safe. And so when we spend money on the defence

0: course, we're spending money on making sure that New Zealand is contributing to the wider world, and making sure that we keep peace internationally, keep our waterways open, because navigation and freedom of the seas is deeply important to us and our trade. So when we talk about our defence force, we're talking about securing our future, and that's deeply important to me, and I think all New Zealanders.
1: And we do see a lot of young, I think, young ones actually thinking about joining the military or the defence. And when you talk about defence, of course, we have got air and then land, and then we have got water as well. So so it's quite wide over there. Mm-hmm. So the next question, well, I was quite interested. Your son, he's in uni at the moment.
0: Yes.
1: And we all know what we are hearing at the moment, what we are seeing, or it's basically a fact that all those graduates, they are struggling with finding jobs. So have you got any thoughts about that?
0: Yeah, well, that's absolutely true. At the moment, when you've been through an economic downturn, jobs are harder to find, and it's it is just a reality of the way that economic cycles work, and that when you've gone through a downturn, jobs are often the last thing that slow down, but also the last thing to pick up. And so as we see businesses having more confidence in investing in themselves and investing in more workers, jobs will slowly start to pick up. And we've seen that starting to happen. Unfortunately, we get a bit of a headwind from international events, but I think as investors and companies start to improve their business and expand their businesses, we're going to see a lot more growth. And I think there's a lot of exciting opportunities happening, especially in the sciences and engineering type sectors.
1: Nice. And I guess you've been going around at the moment, meeting people, greeting people, and talking to people. Have you been hearing voices from the businesses, any concerns that they are raising, and maybe that's something they want you and your government to look at?
0: Yeah, absolutely. We're talking to businesses a lot, and for them, we are living in very uncertain times, and that's something that we can't control. The effects of international disruptions, we can't control. All we can control is how our government responds to that. And so it's very important that everything that we do is very targeted and timely, so that it's if we're giving any assistance to people during these hard times, it is actually to the right people, and so that we don't go out and blow a whole lot of money, because if the government spends too much money, it puts pressure on the economy by basically driving inflation. And if we drive inflation as well as having all of these external factors from our internal spending, then it'll just make things a whole lot worse. So our job as a government is to keep a steady hand on the tiller. And so at least no matter what's happening in the rest of the world, businesses and our communities can be sure that at least we've got our all of our responses really calm and considered in our response.
1: Thank you, Vanessa. And we are almost reaching our 10th minute mark. So the other thing I wanted to raise from the conversation we are having today is arts, your love for arts.
0: Yeah.
1: So when we look at New Zealand, we know we may be gifted because we have a lot of artists. Mm-hmm. And actually, we had a lot of movies and made over here. And of course, we have this TV series, Shortland Street. I'm from Fiji, and it has been so popular over there. I'm not sure now, but when I was back in Fiji, we used to, everybody would tune into the TV too, and they wouldn't want to miss any Shortland Street episodes. What do you think is happening now? Are we making movies, or are we drifting away? Are we appreciating art enough? Or is one sector that can be looked into and maybe more jobs created there?
0: Absolutely. The creative industries are a huge economic driver, not only for driving things like tourism, which is really obvious, but just in the fact that people who are making things and selling it are creating incredible depth of wealth in our country. I think sometimes you're right. Some people don't always appreciate the arts, but without having the arts, whether that be music or performances, whether that's movie or visual arts, anything like that, it makes life quite dry and boring. And you've seen our government's invested a lot in some major events which are showcasing the importance of the arts in terms of economic growth and development. It is

0: true that during economic downturns, often people don't spend as much money on the arts, but it is important that people continue to develop themselves and that we continue to value that sector.
1: I see, and now we are approaching in your last kind of 5 minutes.
0: Yeah.
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0: What up, it's yours truly, DJ D, Australia's premier female turntablist, letting you know that we are in the mix on the vinyl tip each and every Friday night. 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
1: 1200 degrees, Fridays 11 p.m. on Free FM 89.0.
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